Good afternoon, ladies and gentlemen. Today is Tuesday, the 6th of October 2026. I'm your presenter Gökhan Köylü and this is the voice of Turkey's English language transmission, originally broadcast live from Ankara in the 16 meter band on 17620 kHz to Europe between 12:30 and 13:30 UTC. You may be hearing this now as a replay in a different time zone. You can listen to us over the Turksat 4A satellite and on the internet at www.tretedinle.com through Radios Link and under the VOT Radios Expandable section. Our email address is englishdesk@trt.net.tr. Following the news, the Voice of Turkey will present you Palestine's First and Hidden Stories and Conflict Zones in Africa programs, along with some Turkish music.

President Erdoğan says Türkiye will not back down from its space ambitions. Turkish President Recep Tayyip Erdoğan said on Monday that Turkey will continue pursuing its space ambitions until it becomes a strong and respected player in the global space ecosystem, highlighting advances in lunar exploration, satellite technology, and space infrastructure. Speaking at the opening of the 77th International Astronautical Congress in Antalya, Erdoğan underlined that Turkey will not deviate from this goal until the country becomes one of the strong and respected actors in the global space ecosystem. Erdoğan said Turkey had made significant progress in a relatively short period, despite technological and other challenges.

0: adding that Ankara would continue investing in its capabilities to ensure that country doesn't fall behind in the global space race. Erdogan announced that production, assembly and integration work on the lunar spacecraft developed under Turkey's lunar research program has been completed. With the spacecraft weighing around 3.5 tons and having a domestic production rate of more than 80%, which Erdogan described as a source of great pride. Turkey and Pakistan activate collective deterrence of Makka Pact against Houthi attacks on Saudi Arabia. Turkey, Saudi Arabia, and Pakistan moved to strengthen their joint defense framework as senior political and military officials met in Riyadh for an emergency session of the Strategic Political and Defense Committee established under the Makka Agreement for Joint Defense. Turkey was represented by Foreign Minister Hakan Fidan, National Defense Minister Yaşar Güler, and Chief of General Staff General Selçuk Bayraktaroğlu. The meeting comes amid renewed Houthi attacks on Saudi Arabia and wider concerns over regional security. Fidan said the three countries discussed steps to support Saudi Arabia's defense while also examining ways to resolve regional issues peacefully through dialogue. The alliance was established in August by Turkey, Saudi Arabia and Pakistan, with the three countries subsequently agreeing to build permanent institutions and strengthen collective deterrence and defense capabilities. According to Pakistan's foreign ministry, the three countries agreed that military forces and capabilities could be rapidly deployed in Saudi Arabia under the alliance framework. The sides also condemned attempts to target the holy sites of Makkah and Medina and reaffirmed their commitment to confronting attacks against Saudi Arabia and Islamic holy sites. Yemen army says 100 Houthis killed, 5 drones downed in Taiz operations. The Yemeni army says about 100 Houthi members were killed and 5 drones were shot down during military operations in the southwestern province of Taiz. The army's Taiz military axis says government forces carried out attacks on several fronts as part of the Dawn of Yemen offensive. 6 military vehicles and a tank were also destroyed or damaged, while 150 Houthi members were wounded. The army says its forces also retook Jabal al-Manzara, al-Sharif and Diban in southern Taiz from the Houthis. In the meantime, at least 3 people were wounded in attacks on Saudi Arabia's Jazan and Najran airports near the Yemen border, Saudi Arabia's General Authority of Civil Aviation said. The attacks resulted in 3 minor injuries and material damage, the authorities said in a statement. The Houthis said late Monday that their forces had targeted sites across southern Saudi Arabia, including airports and military facilities. Israeli attacks sweep occupied West Bank and wounded 8 Palestinians. At least 8 Palestinians have been wounded during a wave of attacks carried out by illegal Israeli settlers and military forces across the occupied West Bank, Palestinian official sources confirmed. Northeast of occupied East Jerusalem, 3 Palestinians sustained wounds when illegal Israeli settlers stormed the Bedouin community of Mazi Jaba, according to the occupied East Jerusalem governorate. The assailants physically assaulted local residents, including women and children, and vandalized vehicles, with illegal settlers and accompanying Israeli forces tortured several residential homes and livestock sheds. In the northern occupied West Bank, 4 Palestinians suffered severe bruising after illegal settlers attacked them with wooden sticks and stones in the village of Imatin, located in the Qalqilya governorate, the official Palestinian news agency Wafa reported. According to Palestinian Colonization and War Resistance Commission, illegal Israeli settlers have perpetrated approximately 15,000 attacks across the occupied West Bank, including occupied East Jerusalem, since October 2023, killing at least 66 Palestinians.
1: The news continues on the English language broadcast.

by side in peace and security, with their rights, dignity and aspirations fulfilled. Guterres stated that Palestinians have endured massive loss of life, displacement and destruction, declaring their suffering demands an end now. Guterres acknowledged that the temporary ceasefire brokered by U.S. President Donald Trump in October 2025 brought limited relief, but warned it has yet to deliver security, adequate humanitarian assistance, or a credible path to recovery and peace. Russian officials say 650 drone Moscow attack is Russia's second largest in 2 years. Russian authorities said on Tuesday that a massive drone attack involving 650 drones targeted Moscow and the surrounding region overnight, killing one person. Regional Governor Andrei Voropov said a 20-year-old man was killed in a village on the outskirts of Moscow, while several homes were damaged. According to RIA Novosti news agency, six people were also wounded during the attacks. State news agency TASS described the attack as the second largest drone assault on Moscow and the surrounding region in the past 2 years. Russia and Ukraine have intensified long-range strikes in recent months, targeting civilian and industrial infrastructure, including energy, transport and port facilities, as well as vessels in the Black Sea. Russia has said it plans to step up strikes on infrastructure targets, including in Kiev, as winter approaches. Australia opposition pledges biggest come to immigration in history. Australia's opposition coalition has pledged what it calls the biggest cut to immigration in the country's history, proposing to reduce net overseas migration to 100,000 a year during its first 2 years in government. Opposition leader Angus Taylor unveiled the plan on Tuesday as the Liberal National Coalition seeks to link immigration levels to housing availability and pressure on public services. The proposal would reduce the number of temporary visa holders by about 605,000 over 4 years, while permanent skilled migration would remain kept at 185,000 places a year. According to the plan, international students would face tighter restrictions, including a cap of 240,000 new student commencements. Under the plan, net migration would gradually increase after the initial cuts, reaching 160,000 in the fourth year. Migration has become a major political issue in Australia amid housing and cost of living pressures. And finally, British best-selling novelist Geoffrey Archer died at the age of 86. Best-selling British author Geoffrey Archer, whose political career was derailed by a perjury conviction, has died at 86. Publisher HarperCollins said Archer died suddenly and peacefully at his home on Monday, a day before the global release of his final novel, Adam and Eve. His writing career spanned five decades, beginning with his 1976 debut, Not a Penny More, Not a Penny Less. He went on to sell 300 million books worldwide, including First Among Equals, and spent 14 years and 5 months on Britain's Sunday Times bestseller lists, according to his publisher. Archer also rose through the ranks of the Conservative Party under then Prime Minister Margaret Thatcher. His political career collapsed after he was convicted of perjury in 2001 for fabricating an alibi in a libel case, which it ended in 4 years of imprisonment, but a premature exit from jail after serving more than 2 years. And that was the news brought to you by the Voice of Türkiye.

Hello all, welcome to the new episode of Palestine's First and Hidden Stories, where we'll be talking about those who can read the sky. Imagine stepping outside into pitch black darkness, without having a map and compass. The satellites that today bring the world to our fingertips have not yet been invented. But when you look up, there you will see them, hundreds, thousands of points of light. The first question a person asks themselves in that moment is, where am I? Humanity did not merely gaze at the sky astoundedly, dear listeners. People learned to read it, to decipher it like a language, because sometimes the sky was the most perfect map of the earth. When people think of Jerusalem in the Middle Ages, they usually picture walls, places of worship and holy sites. However, this city also had a lesser known but profound scientific dimension. Jerusalem was a center of mathematics, where the universe was calculated centimeter by centimeter. Now, we would like to take you through the narrow streets of Jerusalem to the historic Halidiyya Library on Bab el-Silsila Street, which leads to the Al-Aqsa Mosque. Founded in 1900 and being the first Arab public library opened to private initiative in Palestine, the Halidiyya houses approximately 1,200 rare manuscripts. Among those manuscripts preserved in centers such as the Al-Aqsa Mosque Library and the Halidiyya are highly valuable works on astronomy and the science of Miqat. One of the most concrete examples of this heritage belongs to the 14th century astronomer Zeyneddin el-Kereki. El-Kereki had prepared special astronomical calculation tables based directly on the latitude of Jerusalem. These tables show us that Jerusalem was not merely a city considered sacred, it was also a city whose latitude was measured and whose position in the sky was mathematically determined. For even though we all live under the same sky, the angle of a star on the horizon varies depending on the city where

0: It is precisely at this point that we encounter the most surprising fact in the history of astronomy in Jerusalem. When you hear the word astronomy, images of massive buildings with high domes and magnificent observatories may immediately come to mind. However, the situation in Jerusalem was entirely different. If you are looking for a massive stone observatory in Jerusalem, you are looking in the wrong place. This is because the historical documents we have show that no massive observatory building was constructed in Jerusalem throughout the Middle Ages. So, where were such precise astronomical calculations being made? The answer is actually quite simple. Jerusalem's observatory consisted not of buildings, but of the scholars themselves. Observations made from the rooftop of houses, manuscripts, books kept in timekeeping centers, and scholars who carried knowledge in their minds. This is perhaps the most striking aspect of the history of science in Palestine. For some centers of science, the most important building is the one that was never built. Their greatest structure is knowledge itself. Palestine's deep-rooted connection to the sky is not confined to the past. This story continues today with a remarkable scientific resilience. In 2012, a very special step with international reach was taken in Gaza. The UNESCO Chair in Astronomy, Astrophysics and Space Sciences was established within an academic network comprising the Islamic University of Gaza, Al-Aqsa University, and Al-Azhar University. Astrophysicist Dr. Suleyman Baraka was appointed as the chair of this program. With limited freedom of movement, Palestinian scientists have continued to sustain astronomy education and research in Gaza by turning their gaze toward the infinite expanse of the universe. This scientific determination has carried Palestine's name into the sky and onto official star charts. In 2019, the International Astronomical Union, as part of the Name ExoWorlds campaign, granted Palestine the right to name a solar system located approximately 1,200 light-years from Earth. According to official records certified by Palestinian worlds, the star designated HAT-P-23 was named Moria, in reference to one of Jerusalem's historic hills, and the planet HAT-P-23b orbiting this star was named Jebus, inspired by the Canaanite tribe, the first settlers of Jerusalem. Today, that system is listed as Moria and Jebus in the International Astronomical Union's official database. A memory whose boundaries are being called into question on Earth continues to exist 1,200 light-years away in the sky. These chapters in Palestine's history of science were not merely theories left on bookshelves. They were used to determine the direction of the Qibla, navigate the desert, and most importantly, to proclaim its existence to the universe. The sky became Palestine's memory on Earth. Now, cities are coordinates in the sky, points on a map. Now it is time to speak of the people who follow these coordinates, those paths. A merchant will set out on that path, a traveler will record what he sees in his notebook, and a scholar will carry his knowledge to distant ports. Knowledge will now spread throughout the world alongside humanity. The sky showed us the way, dear listeners. Now we turn to the stories of those who set out in that direction. Next week, under the title Palestinians Traveling the World, we will trace the paths of travelers, merchants and scholars. Until we meet again, keep looking up at the sky and into Palestine's hidden memory.
1: Palestine's firsts and hidden stories.

Developments in Ethiopia in September 2026 indicate that the fragile security order established following the 2022 Pretoria Agreement is facing a serious test. The fact that Tigray forces seized control of the airports in Mekele, Aksum, and Shire immediately after September the 20th announcement of the Alliance for the Survival of Ethiopian Peoples, comprising the Tigray People's Liberation Front, TPLF, the Amhara Fano National Movement, the Oromo Liberation Army, OLA, and various regional entities, escalated the crisis beyond a mere political opposition initiative. Meanwhile, the spread of hostilities to the Amhara and Afar regions has created an equation regarding the alliance's operational capacity, the nature of the federal government's response, and the future of the Pretoria-based order. While the alliance's founding statement identifies the removal of Abiy Ahmed's government from power as its primary objective, the inclusion of actors like the TPLF and Fano, who fought against each other during the 2020-2022 war within the same coalition, highlights both the alliance's significance and its fundamental fragility. Therefore, the current crisis should be viewed not merely as a new conflict between the TPLF and the federal government, but as a broader, albeit not yet institutionalized, challenge to the political order that has taken shape in Ethiopia since 2018. Here is an assessment on the subject by Dr. Kaan Devecioğlu, the coordinator of North and East African Studies at Orsam Center for Middle Eastern Studies. At the current stage, the alliance's political breadth does not equate to military cohesion. While signs of operational coordination between the TPLF and certain Fano elements have emerged on the Amhara front, it has not yet been confirmed that the OLA has launched a large-scale operation in Oromia, coinciding with the clashes in the north. Similarly, there are uncertainties regarding the participation and military capacity of some of the alliance's smaller components. This situation suggests that the coalition is a heterogeneous political-military structure united by shared opposition to Abiy Ahmed administration, rather than an integrated nationwide alternative military force. A more fundamental issue is that while the members agree on replacing the current government, they lack a similar consensus regarding the order to be established in its place. Issues such as the Western Tigray-Welkite dispute, center-region relations, the future of ethnic federalism, and the limits of the right to self-determination have the potential to create serious rifts among the TPLF, Fano, and OLA in the long run. Indeed, analysts identified the lack of clear joint command and logistics mechanisms, alongside the fact that the alliance brings together former enemies as a key weakness. The federal government's initial reaction constitutes one of the most notable aspects of the crisis. The fact that Addis Ababa did not

0: the immediate resort to a general mobilization and a state of emergency, as it had in 2020, despite the TPLF seizing airports and operations spilling beyond Tigray, reinforced the assessment that the federal government was attempting to place the political responsibility for the escalation on its adversaries. This approach aligns with the election national dialogue Pretoria tried recently, employed by the Abiy Ahmed administration. Indeed, the government positions itself as the party keeping constitutional and political channels open, while framing the armed alliance as an actor seeking to alter the existing order through force. This narrative appears to have gained some traction internationally. While the African Union and the European Union explicitly noted the TPLF's seizure of the Mekelle Axuman Shire airports and called for a return to the Pretoria Agreement, the EU also emphasized its concern regarding drone strikes carried out by the Federal Army. Consequently, although Addis Ababa secured a diplomatic advantage in the initial phase, it is clear that this advantage is not unconditional. A second critical dimension of the crisis is the potential for regionalization. Addis Ababa's accusation that Eritrea supports opposition actors, combined with the deterioration of Ethiopia-Eritrea relations, constitutes the most sensitive issue capable of directly transforming the Tigray crisis into an interstate security matter. Meanwhile, the intensification of clashes in Afar poses a strategic risk to foreign trade and energy connections Ethiopia maintains via Djibouti. When factors such as the war in Sudan, the ongoing Ethiopia-Egypt rivalry over the sharing of Nile waters, especially regarding the Renaissance Dam, and the security equation in Somalia are added to the mix, the possibility of Ethiopia's internal conflict merging with existing crises in the north of Africa should not be underestimated. However, this outcome is not inevitable. In particular, Eritrea's avoidance of direct military intervention and the fact that the Pretoria Agreement remains upheld by international actors as the fundamental political framework continue to be two key factors that could limit regional spillover. In conclusion, while incidents in Ethiopia do not yet signify the onset of a new and irreversible civil war on the scale of the 2020 conflict, they do point to one of the most serious crises facing the post-Pretoria order. The decisive factors in the short term will be whether the coordination between the TPLF and FANO evolves into a genuine multi-front conflict involving simultaneous operations by the OLA and other actors, and the scale of the military response adopted by the federal government. We have presented an assessment on the subject by Dr. Kaan Devecioğlu, the coordinator of North and East African Studies at Orsam Center for Middle Eastern Studies.
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1: We continue with more music. It is now Aşk Yeniden by Bray.

We are now leaving our mics to Emircan İrek first with his song Dayanamam, who will be followed by Tarkan with Verme. Denizinde

You have been listening to Voice of Turkey's English language transmission, originally broadcast live from Ankara in the 16-meter band on 17620 kHz to Europe between 12:30 and 13:30 UTC. If you are hearing this at a later hour or in another part of the world, thank you for joining us via replay. You can listen to us over the Turksat4A satellite and on the internet at www.tertedine.com. through Radios link and under the VOT Radios expandable section. 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Until we meet again tomorrow, thank you and goodbye.

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Today is Wednesday, October the 7th, and this is the Voice of Turkey's English language transmission, originally broadcast live from Ankara in the 16-meter band on 17,620 kHz to Europe between 12:30 and 13:30 UTC. You may be hearing this now as a replay in a different time zone. You can listen to us over the Turksat 4S satellite and on the internet at www.trtdinle.com through radios link and under the VOT Radio's expandable section. Our email address is englishdesk@trt.net.tr. Following the news, the Voice of Turkey will present you with the Letterbox program, followed by flavors from the streets and some Turkish music.

And now the news. Canadian Prime Minister Mark Carney will travel to Ankara and Istanbul from October the 21st to 23 for the first bilateral visit to Turkey by a Canadian Prime Minister. Ottawa's Prime Minister's office announced on Tuesday. The visit is aimed at strengthening Canada-Turkey cooperation on security and economic issues as Ottawa seeks to diversify international partnerships and expand opportunities for Canadian businesses. In Ankara, Carney will meet Turkish President Recep Tayyip Erdogan to discuss ways to advance bilateral ties in energy and mining, climate, defense and security, and people-to-people relations. In Istanbul, Carney will meet with Turkish business leaders and investors as Canada looks to expand trade and investment with Turkey. According to the Prime Minister's office, bilateral trade has grown by almost 50% over the past 5 years. Carney will highlight opportunities for further cooperation in energy, aerospace, advanced technologies, mining, and critical minerals. The Canadian government described Turkey as an important partner for Ottawa as a NATO ally and G20 member. The visit comes as both countries seek to strengthen economic links and cooperation on shared security priorities, with Ottawa emphasizing greater resilience through stronger domestic capabilities and diversified international partnerships. U.S. Vice President J.D. Vance has said that Iran must make a meaningful reduction in its nuclear enrichment capacity to satisfy U.S. demands and end the country's seven-month war, even as Washington was unsure how Tehran makes decisions in negotiations. Vance, a longtime skeptic of U.S. involvement in foreign wars, has taken a leading role in negotiating a settlement to the conflict and brokered a provisional peace agreement in September that quickly fell apart. In an exclusive interview with Reuters, Vance said any agreement would require Iran to reduce its nuclear enrichment capacity rather than offer assurances of future nuclear drawdowns. "If you don't want a nuclear weapon, then why do you need 60% enriched fuel? And if you want to show commitment to not building a nuclear weapon, don't build highly enriched fuel. That's a very basic threshold issue," Vance said. "I think if they want to show a commitment to not building a nuclear weapon, they would do something meaningful on their enrichment capacity." Vance said the U.S. remains open to an agreement, but would require concrete Iranian nuclear concessions. "We are not going to trade words for actions," Vance added. Israel's Central Elections Committee has ordered Prime Minister Benjamin Netanyahu for a second time to remove a video from his personal social media accounts and pay legal costs after ruling it amounted to election propaganda. Israel's Channel 7 reported on Tuesday that committee chairman and Supreme Court Justice Noam Solberg ordered Netanyahu to delete footage filmed at Tel Nof Air Base and pay 2,500 shekels, that is about $821 in costs. Solberg ruled that publishing the video on Netanyahu's personal accounts violated election law by using public resources, including a military base and an Israeli Air Force aircraft. Netanyahu posted the footage on September the 29th with an Israeli Air Force aircraft visible in the background. He warned that Israel could face attacks before the elections, saying there were indications that our enemies will try to attack us before the elections, according to Israeli Channel 15. French member of the European Parliament Rima Hassan has removed an Israeli flag inside the European Parliament in Strasbourg, confirming that her action was a direct protest against the ongoing genocide in Gaza, breaches of international law and institutional double standards. The incident occurred on Monday during an unofficial event organized alongside the diplomatic representation of Israel and the American Jewish Committee. Hassan noted that jewelry displayed at the gathering featured maps depicting Israel encompassing the entirety of Gaza and the occupied West Bank, defying the European Union's established diplomatic framework. Hassan explained that she acted after Israeli artist Yaron Bob denied the existence of the Palestinian people during an in-person exchange, asserting, "Palestine does not exist. It is a chimera like unicorns. There are no Palestinian refugees nor Palestinians."
Ukrainian President Volodymyr Zelensky said on Tuesday that Russia was preparing a massive strike against Ukraine, urging people to heed air raid warnings. Zelensky said in an evening address that authorities received updated intelligence on preparations for the attack and that the Air Force and other services were ready to respond as much as our defenses allow. And a lot depends on our partners, every country in the world that has defensive capabilities we need and can provide them to us, he said. It is very important that there will be political will to do this, particularly in the United States and in Europe, Zelensky said. Global economy faces a negative energy supply shock and a positive artificial intelligence demand shock, the head of the International Monetary Fund has warned. Kristalina Georgieva delivered the speech in Singapore on Wednesday ahead of annual meetings in Thailand. She said the rapid rise of AI, persistently high energy prices, and record levels of public debt are three major pressure areas on global economy. Her comments came as France deals with student protests over budget constraints that have badly affected school conditions, and Paris struggles with a widening budget deficit. Global public debt is on track to exceed 100% of GDP, reaching its highest level since the end of the Second World War, Georgieva said. Advanced economies account for some of the highest public debt burdens, she added. The World Health Organization has urged Russia to provide complete transparency following the death of a laboratory technician at an anti-plague research facility in Siberia as Washington intensifies diplomatic pressure on Moscow. Timely, complete, and transparent information sharing under the international health regulations is essential to clarify conflicting reports and enable an accurate assessment of potential public health risks, WHO Director General Tedros Adhanom Ghebreyesus said. U.S. President Donald Trump also confirmed at the White House that he will address the incident directly with Russian President Vladimir Putin. I have a call scheduled, yes, Trump told reporters, adding that the discussion will happen very soon. Diplomatic friction escalated after U.S. Secretary of State Marco Rubio urged Moscow to share verified data during a visit to Iceland, while U.S. State Department issued a formal diplomatic Dimash warning Russia against breaching global health disclosure rules. Russian independent outlet People of Baikal reported that technician Daria Shipilova, 28, contracted pneumonic plague after dropping a test tube containing pathogens at the Irkutsk Anti-Plague Research Institute of Siberia and the Far East, claiming up to 200 contacts entered quarantine. Russian authorities forcefully rejected the reporting, insisting post-mortem analysis revealed no pathogens linked to Shipilova's employment. And that was the news brought to you by the Voice of Turkey's English language transmission, originally broadcast live from Ankara. You are tuned to the Voice of Turkey. Here is a song by Semicenk.

Hello to all radio friends near and far, and welcome back to the Letterbox program on the Voice of Turkey Radio. I've got a cup of coffee sitting here going cold next to the microphone, as it usually does by the time we are on air, and it got me thinking about something. Before we get to the letters, a little tangent. World Coffee Day was on the 1st of October, just a couple of days ago now. So it's already old news, but I wanted to mention it anyway because our listeners wonderfully remind us of special occasions in this program. I want to do the same, if you'll allow me. We don't grow, as Turkey, a single bean of coffee ourselves. Strange as that sounds for a country so associated with Turkish coffee, yet coffee consumption has roughly quadrupled over the past decade, and Turkish coffee exports alone brought in something like $400 million last year. And here's a fun one while we're at it. You have probably heard the word mocha in the news lately because of the conflict in Yemen. There's a port there by that name. Well, that's not a coincidence, actually. Mocha the coffee and mocha the port are the exact same word. Apparently, for a couple of centuries, pretty much all of the coffee reaching Europe and the Arab world passed through that one port on the Red Sea, which is also, by the way, where the mocha pot gets its name from. So now you know, next time you order one. Anyway, back to the post bag, a shorter one than usual this week, just 4 emails on the desk, but don't let that fool you. What's here is rich enough to make up for it. Germany, India twice over, and the United Arab Emirates, including one of the most generous, thoughtful emails this program has had in a long while. So let's get into it. From Markt Schwaben, Germany, we have a first-time correspondent, Mr. Samuel Plenio. And what a first email to send us. He logged our English service on the 30th of September, 12:50 to 13:22 UTC on 17620 kHz, rated 35434. Using an SDR Play RSP-1B receiver with an AirSpy U-loop passive magnetic loop antenna set up indoors in his apartment. The signal held up fairly well throughout, he says, around S5 on the meter, with only brief stretches where propagation dipped too low to follow. He caught quite a sweep of programming that day, a segment featuring other listeners' reception reports, a history lesson on Ottoman Sultan Mehmed II and the conquest of Istanbul by the Ottomans, and then, as he describes it, stories out of Gaza about doctors and physicians who had been killed and hospitals that had been destroyed in the conflict there. He sent us audio clips of both the reception report segment and the Gaza piece as proof, and both came through clear and easy to follow, actually, which isn't always a given with listener recordings. He also told us a bit about himself, and it's worth hearing in full. In his own words, "I've only been listening to the Voice of Turkey for a short time, and this would be my first official reception report to you. I've been listening to shortwave for around 2 years now, and I find it an extremely enjoyable hobby. I can hear stations from the entire world directly from the country sending it. Thanks for helping to keep shortwave alive with news and interesting stories." Mr. Plenio, this is the first time you've written to us. That's worth marking properly, so welcome, genuinely. And that line about hearing a station from the entire world directly from the country sending it, that's really the whole magic of this hobby in one sentence. We are glad to be part of keeping that alive for you. And thank you for such a thoughtful first report. Your paper QSL card is on its way. From New
New Delhi, Mr. Chakrabarty sent in another long, thoughtful email commenting on our broadcast of the 21st of September, and this one deserves to be heard at length. Technically, 7275 kHz from 0300 to 0354 UTC, reception quality 43333 on his Grundig YB80 with the telescopic antenna. On the news that day, he noted reports of drone strikes by both Moscow and Kyiv and wrote plainly about the civilian cost on both sides. He had kind words for the program itself too, more than kind, actually. In his own words, the Letterbox program, as usual, had the amiable and personal touch of host Miss Cemre in her charismatic style of broadcasting that was enough to win hearts across the global airwaves. Well, I'm blushing right now. He went on to recall the previous episode in real detail, the description of autumn arriving in Ankara and emails from a number of listeners. He also told us what he took from the World Suicide Prevention Day bit. In his words, the day is observed solemnly by the Turkish health authorities by bringing awareness among the public through emotional education. On the Gaza feature he heard this time, he didn't hold back, and we'll let him speak for himself here too. There was yet another heart-rending real-life story of the misery in Gaza. The well-thought article not only described the ghastly genocide of the Israeli forces, but also gave a grim picture of the occupation forces' deliberate and calculated plans to subdue the Palestinian people in a psychological warfare, thus ensuing mental health and social issues to the people, especially to the younger generation. Lighter notes too, he told us he's become an ardent fan of our Turkish modern music. And then his question, timed perfectly, World Tourism Day falls on the 27th of September, and he wanted to know how it's marked in Turkey, in a country he rightly called one of the most popular and favored destinations for global tourists. His own research holds up well. Turkey really is the world's fourth most visited country, behind France, Spain, and the US. And tourism really does contribute around 12% of the national economy. The one figure worth correcting is the revenue itself, which is considerably higher than he had it. Turkey brought in some $65 billion in tourism revenue last year, not the $25 billion he mentioned, on the back of a record.

64 million visitors. As for how the Turkish Culture Ministry is actually pushing things forward, there is a real effort to spread that success beyond the summer months too. A project called Heritage for the Future is speeding up archaeological excavation and restoration work all around the country. And there is a Night Museums initiative now, which keeps historical sites open after dark for visits. And there's been real infrastructure investment in cruise travel, winter ski resorts, medical tourism, and conference business, all aimed at pulling visitors in across all 12 months rather than just the summer peak. Mr. Chakravarti, your reception report is confirmed, but more than that, emails like yours are exactly why this program exists. You don't just listen, you sit with what you hear, you go and check it against your own reading, and you tell us honestly when something has moved you. That's a rare kind of listener, and we don't take it for granted. Thank you. And from Dubai in the United Arab Emirates, a first-time email from Mr. Anthony Pereira. He logged our English service on the 19th of September at 20:30 on 9875 kHz, aimed at the South Asia target zone from Emirlar transmission site. An excellent catch all around. SINPO 55455, no interference, barely a hint of noise, and a signal he called, in his own words, clear and highly enjoyable to listen to. On a Grandic Satellite 800 with a 52-foot random wire antenna. Mr. Pereira caught the news, followed by traditional Turkish music. Mr. Pereira, thank you for such a precise report and welcome to the letterbox. We'd love to get your paper QSL card out to you, but we're still waiting to hear back from you with a postal address. So consider this a gentle nudge to write back to us. And we close today back in Howrah, West Bengal, where Mr. Siddhartha Bhattacharjee sent in 12 questions this time, marking World Rhino Day on the 22nd of September. He logged his report on 11660 kHz from 16:30 to 17:30 UTC, weak signal. Xdata D808 with the loop antenna on the 28th of September. There are no rhinos in Turkey today, and there haven't been for millions of years. So a lot of Mr. Bhattacharjee's questions come down to a simple no. No poaching problem, no government anti-poaching program, no zoo events for today, nothing local for school children to attend. But here's the twist. Because this is where it gets a bit interesting. Anatolia used to be prime rhino country. Fossil hunters have pulled rhino remains out of sites right across the country for decades, and one discovery in particular from Cappadocia is remarkable. A rhinoceros skull, 9.2 million years old, found perfectly preserved inside a layer of volcanic rock, essentially baked solid. In a pyroclastic flow, the moment the animal died. Preservation like that in volcanic material is almost unheard of anywhere in the world. And out east, in the Kazman-Tuzluca Basin between Kars and Iğdır provinces, researchers have even found the bones of Paraceratherium, one of the largest land mammals that has ever lived. A genuinely enormous hornless rhino relative that once roamed that part of the country too. So while there is no living rhino left to protect here, and nothing for young people locally to volunteer for on the day itself, that deep fossil record is exactly the kind of thing that tends to spark real interest in conservation and natural history more broadly, especially among school children. When they do get to see the actual animal. And to answer your personal question directly, yes, some of us on the team have seen a rhino, though only

at a zoo, unfortunately, never in the wild. Mr. Bhattacharjee closes, as he often does, with real warmth, and it's worth repeating in full. For many years, your radio has been a trusted companion during my radio listening journey. Even in this age of the internet and social media, international radio continues to have a special place in my heart. Mr. Bhattacharjee, thank you for sending us down quite the paleontological rabbit hole this week, and for the kind words to go with it. That's the post back this week for emails, but what a four marked Schwaben to New Delhi, Dubai, and back to Hora to close. Fewer emails and letters don't mean less to say, clearly, not when one of them alone gave us history, heartbreak, and a tourism lecture, better research than most official ones. Keep the emails and letters coming, and until next time, good listening. Wherever you're tuned in tonight, we are glad you found us. Goodbye.

Hello, dear listeners. In this program, Flavors from the Streets, we will introduce you to fast but equally delicious food of this land. We hope you will have the opportunity to visit Turkey one day and taste these flavors. You can experience this delicious dish on a serving plate, in a sandwich, or with yogurt and tomato paste. The choice is yours. But one thing is certain, döner, however it is served, is a dish loved and preferred by everyone in Turkey. Döner is on our menu today.

Named after the verb to turn and meaning meat that turns on a skewer, this delicacy has gained fame not only in Turkey but also in Europe and even the whole world. Turkish cuisine has always been known for its unique flavors, deep-rooted history, and richness. With industrialization and increasing population in cities, needs began to change. Consumption had to be faster, more practical, and more affordable. This change also affected people's eating habits. Street food gradually transformed from a necessity into a culture. These meals consumed on the go reflect the spirit of the era in which they were consumed. If you ask what street food is, we can briefly define it as it is food that can be consumed quickly on the go, is practical, suitable for everyone's budget, but at the same time appeals to the palate.

Now, let's get to what döner is technically. Döner is actually a type of kebab. The technique of cooking kebab over a dry fire without water is called kebab. Of course, there are many other types of kebabs besides döner. Kebabs made on skewers, in pits, in tandoors. There are even kebabs prepared in pots or earthenware jugs. In light of this information, we can say that the kebab technique has been used in Ottoman cuisine since the Seljuk period. Although there is no definitive information about where and how döner first appeared, historians point to some clues. Traces of döner can be found in many sources. The oldest known account dates back to the 1660s. The famous Turkish traveler Evliya Çelebi in his Seyahatname, that is Book of Travels, mentions a dish similar to döner while describing his visit to Crimea. According to his account, the meats were stacked on top of each other and cooked horizontally over a fire. This method is quite similar to today's çağ kebab. Over time, döner transitioned from a horizontal to a vertical form. The most likely reason for this was that the vertical system was more practical and feasible in urban life.

is impossible to give a definitive answer to the question, who is the father or inventor of döner? Like many dishes, döner is thought to have emerged as a result of years of culinary and cultural interaction. Some sources trace its origins to the Iskenderoğlu family in Bursa in 1867, while others attribute it to Hamit Usta from Kastamonu province during the same period. However, the first visual evidence we have is from a black and white photograph taken in Istanbul in 1855 by the English photographer James Robertson. This photograph shows a döner vendor standing next to a wooden counter and döner kebabs rotating over a charcoal fire. Thanks to this photograph, we can easily say that döner was a beloved and consumed delicacy in Istanbul in 1855. Furthermore, it appears that in different regions of Anatolia, döner transitioned from a horizontal to a vertical form and was presented to customers independently.

0: Today, although döner varies in taste across different cities, it remains one of Turkey's most popular street foods. The main reasons for this are that it is both filling and nutritious. While döner is a well-known and loved delicacy worldwide, it is also known by different names in Europe and other countries. Its spread to Europe occurred particularly after the 1970s via Germany. Kadir Numan, originally from Malatya province, who went to Berlin in 1961, is known as the father of döner in Germany. It is said that he sold his first döner sandwich in 1972. In the same years, döner sales began in many German cities independently of each other. Now, let's get to the most enjoyable part of our episode. What are the characteristics of a good döner in Türkiye? First of all, the meat of the döner is very important. Döner is usually prepared with red meat or chicken. Red meat döner consists of either only beef or a mixture of lamb and beef. Some types of döner are made from minced meat. If you are short on time and want quick service, döner in bread or lavaş is a good choice. Alternately, you can try this delicious dish served over rice or pita bread. For those who prefer pita bread döner, we especially recommend serving it with tomato sauce, fragrant butter, and yogurt. In Türkiye, döner in bread or wrap is usually prepared without sauce, unlike its European counterparts. Tomatoes, onions, and pickled cucumbers are used as garnishes. This is because the flavor of the meat is the main focus here. A cold glass of ayran, a yogurt drink, also goes very well with it. Just saying, enjoy your meal. Until we meet again next week, goodbye.
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of Turkey's English language transmission, originally broadcast live from Ankara in the 16-meter band on 17,620 kHz to Europe between 12:30 and 13:30 UTC. You may be hearing this now as a replay in a different time zone. 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Following the news, the Voice of Turkey will present you with the Letterbox program, followed by flavors from the streets and some Turkish music.

And now the news. Canadian Prime Minister Mark Carney will travel to Ankara and Istanbul from October the 21st to 23 for the first bilateral visit to Turkey by a Canadian Prime Minister. Ottawa's Prime Minister's office announced on Tuesday. The visit is aimed at strengthening Canada-Turkey cooperation on security and economic issues as Ottawa seeks to diversify international partnerships and expand opportunities for Canadian businesses. In Ankara, Carney will meet Turkish President Recep Tayyip Erdogan to discuss ways to advance bilateral ties in energy and mining, climate, defense and security, and people-to-people relations. In Istanbul, Carney will meet with Turkish business leaders and investors as Canada looks to expand trade and investment with Turkey. According to the Prime Minister's office, bilateral trade has grown by almost 50% over the past 5 years. Carney will highlight opportunities for further cooperation in energy, aerospace, advanced technologies, mining, and critical minerals. The Canadian government described Turkey as an important partner for Ottawa as a NATO ally and G20 member. The visit comes as both countries seek to strengthen economic links and cooperation on shared security priorities, with Ottawa emphasizing greater resilience through stronger domestic capabilities and diversified international partnerships. U.S. Vice President J.D. Vance has said that Iran must make a meaningful reduction in its nuclear enrichment capacity to satisfy U.S. demands and end the country's seven-month war, even as Washington was unsure how Tehran makes decisions in negotiations. Vance, a longtime skeptic of U.S. involvement in foreign wars, has taken a leading role in negotiating a settlement to the conflict and brokered a provisional peace agreement in September that quickly fell apart. In an exclusive interview with Reuters, Vance said an agreement would require Iran to reduce its nuclear enrichment capacity rather than offer assurances of future nuclear drawdowns. "If you don't want a nuclear weapon, then why do you need 60% enriched fuel? And if you want to show commitment to not building a nuclear weapon, don't build highly enriched fuel. That's a very basic threshold issue," Vance said. "I think if they want to show a commitment to not building a nuclear weapon, they would do something meaningful on their enrichment capacity." Vance said the U.S. remains open to an agreement, but would require concrete Iranian nuclear concessions. "We are not going to trade words for actions," Vance added. Israel's Central Elections Committee has ordered Prime Minister Benjamin Netanyahu for a second time to remove a video from his personal social media accounts and pay legal costs after ruling it amounted to election propaganda. Israel's Channel 7 reported on Tuesday that committee chairman Supreme Court Justice Noam Solberg ordered Netanyahu to delete footage filmed at Tel Nof Air Base and pay 2,500 shekels, that is about $821 in costs. Solberg ruled that publishing the video on Netanyahu's personal accounts violated election law by using public resources, including a military base and an Israeli Air Force aircraft. Netanyahu posted the footage on September the 29th with an Israeli Air Force aircraft visible in the background. He warned that Israel could face attacks before the elections, saying there were indications that our enemies will try to attack us before the elections, according to Israeli Channel 15. French member of the European Parliament Rima Hassan has removed an Israeli flag in

night the European Parliament in Strasbourg, confirming that their action was a direct protest against the ongoing genocide in Gaza, breaches of international law and institutional double standards. The incident occurred on Monday during an unofficial event organized alongside the diplomatic representation of Israel and the American Jewish Committee. Hassan noted that jewelry displayed at the gathering featured maps depicting Israel, encompassing the entirety of Gaza and the occupied West Bank, defying the European Union's established diplomatic framework. Hassan explained that she acted after Israeli artist Yaron Bob denied the existence of the Palestinian people during an in-person exchange, asserting, "Palestine does not exist. It is a chimera like unicorns. There are no Palestinian refugees nor Palestinians." Ukrainian President Volodymyr Zelensky said on Tuesday that Russia was preparing a massive strike against Ukraine, urging people to heed air raid warnings. Zelensky said in an evening address that authorities received updated intelligence on preparations for the attack and that the Air Force and other services were ready to respond as much as our defenses allow. "And a lot depends on our partners, every country in the world that has defensive capabilities we need and can provide them to us," he said. "It is very important that there will be political will to do this, particularly in the United States and in Europe," Zelensky said. Global economy faces a negative energy supply shock and a positive artificial intelligence demand shock, the head of the International Monetary Fund has warned. Kristalina Georgieva delivered the speech in Singapore on Wednesday ahead of annual meetings in Thailand. She said the rapid rise of AI, persistently high energy prices, and record levels of public debt are three major pressure areas on global economy. Her comments came as France deals with student protests over budget constraints that have badly affected school conditions, and Paris struggles with a widening budget deficit. Global public debt is on track to exceed 100% of GDP, reaching its highest level since the end of the Second World War, Georgieva said. Advanced economies account for some of the highest public debt burdens, she added. The World Health Organization has urged Russia to provide complete transparency following the death of a laboratory technician at an anti-plague research facility in Siberia as Washington intensifies diplomatic pressure on Moscow. Timely, complete, and transparent information sharing under the international health regulations is essential to clarify conflicting reports and enable an accurate assessment of potential public health risks, WHO Director General Tedros Adhanom Ghebreyesus said. U.S. President Donald Trump also confirmed at the White House that he will address the incident directly with Russian President Vladimir Putin. "I have a call scheduled, yes," Trump told reporters, adding that the discussion will happen very soon. Diplomatic friction escalated after U.S. Secretary of State Marco Rubio urged Moscow to share verified data during a visit to Iceland, while U.S. State Department issued a formal diplomatic Dimash warning Russia against breaching global health disclosure rules. Russian independent outlet People of Baikal reported that technician Daria Shipilova, 28, contracted pneumonic plague after dropping a test tube containing pathogens at the Irkutsk Anti-Plague Research Institute of Siberia and the Far East, claiming up to 200 contacts entered quarantine. Russian authorities forcefully rejected reporting, insisting post-mortem analysis revealed no pathogens linked to Shipilova's employment. And that was the news brought to you by the Voice of Turkey's English language transmission, originally broadcast live from Ankara. You are tuned to the Voice of Turkey. Here is a song by Semicenk.

Hello to all radio friends near and far, and welcome back to the Letterbox program on the Voice of Turkey Radio. I've got a cup of coffee sitting here going cold next to the microphone, as it usually does by the time we are on air, and it got me thinking about something. Before we get to the letters, a little tangent. World Coffee Day was on the 1st of October, just a couple of days ago now. So it's already old news, but I wanted to mention it anyway because our listeners wonderfully remind us of special occasions in this program. I want to do the same, if you'll allow me. We don't grow, as Turkey, a single bean of coffee ourselves. Strange as that sounds for a country so associated with Turkish coffee, yet coffee consumption has roughly quadrupled over the past decade, and Turkish coffee exports alone brought in something like $400 million last year. And here's a fun one while we're at it. You have probably heard the word mocha in the news lately because of the conflict in Yemen. There's a port there by that name. Well, that's not a coincidence, actually. Mocha the coffee and mocha the port are the exact same word. Apparently, for a couple of centuries, pretty much all of the coffee reaching Europe and the Arab world passed through that one port on the Red Sea, which is also, by the way, where the mocha pot gets its name from. So now you know, next time you order one. Anyway, back to the post bag, a shorter one than usual this week, just 4 emails on the desk, but don't let that fool you. What's here is rich enough to make up for it. Germany, India twice over, and the United Arab Emirates, including one of the most generous, thoughtful emails this program has had in a long while. So let's get into it. From Markt Schwaben, Germany, we have a first-time correspondent, Mr. Samuel Plenio. And what a first email to send us. He logged our English service on the 30th of September, 12:50 to 13:22 UTC on 17620 kHz, rated 35434. Using an SDR Play RSP-1B receiver with an AirSpy U-loop passive magnetic loop antenna set up indoors in his apartment. The signal held up fairly well throughout, he says, around S5

on the meter, with only brief stretches where propagation dipped too low to follow. He caught quite a sweep of programming that day, a segment featuring other listeners' reception reports, a history lesson on Ottoman Sultan Mehmed II and the conquest of Istanbul by the Ottomans, and then, as he describes it, stories out of Gaza about doctors and physicians who had been killed and hospitals that had been destroyed in the conflict there. He sent us audio clips of both the reception report segment and the Gaza piece as proof, and both came through clear and easy to follow, actually, which isn't always a given with listener recordings. He also told us a bit about himself, and it's worth hearing in full. In his own words, "I've only been listening to The Voice of Turkey for a short time, and this would be my first official reception report to you. I've been listening to shortwave for around 2 years now, and I find it an extremely enjoyable hobby. I can hear stations from the entire world directly from the country sending it. Thanks for helping to keep shortwave alive with news and interesting stories." Mr. Plenio, this is the first time you've written to us. That's worth marking properly, so welcome, genuinely. And that line about hearing a station from the entire world directly from the country sending it, that's really the whole magic of this hobby in one sentence. We are glad to be part of keeping that alive for you. And thank you for such a thoughtful first report. Your paper QSL card is on its way. From New Delhi, Mr. Chakrabarty sent in another long, thoughtful email commenting on our broadcast of the 21st of September, and this one deserves to be heard at length. Technically, 7275 kHz from 0300 to 0354 UTC, reception quality 43333 on his Grundig YB80 with the telescopic antenna. On the news that day, he noted reports of drone strikes by both Moscow and Kyiv and wrote plainly about the civilian cost on both sides. He had kind words for the program itself too. More than kind, actually. In his own words, "The Letterbox program, as usual, had the amiable and personal touch of host Miss Cemre in her charismatic style of broadcasting that was enough to win hearts across the global airwaves." Well, I'm blushing right now. He went on to recall the previous episode in real detail, the description of autumn arriving in Ankara, and emails from a number of listeners. He also told us what he took from the World Suicide Prevention Day bit. In his words, "The day is observed solemnly by the Turkish health authorities by bringing awareness among the public through emotional education." On the Gaza feature he heard this time, he didn't hold back, and we'll let him speak for himself here too. "There was yet another heart-rending real-life story of the misery in Gaza. The well-thought article not only described the ghastly genocide of the Israeli forces, but also gave a grim picture of the occupation forces' deliberate and calculated plans to subdue the Palestinian people in a psychological warfare, thus ensuing mental health and social issues to the people, especially to the younger generation." Lighter notes too, he told us he's become an ardent fan of our Turkish modern music. And then his question, timed perfectly, "World Tourism Day falls on the 27th of September, and he wanted to know how it's marked in Turkey, in a country he rightly called one of the most popular and favored destination for global tourists." His own research holds up well. Turkey really is the world's fourth most visited country, behind France, Spain, and the US. And tourism really does contribute around 12% of the national economy. The one figure worth correcting is the revenue itself, which is considerably higher than he had it. Turkey brought in some $65 billion in tourism revenue last year, not the $25 billion he mentioned, on the back of a record

64 million visitors. As for how the Turkish Culture Ministry is actually pushing things forward, there is a real effort to spread that success beyond the summer months too. A project called Heritage for the Future is speeding up archaeological excavation and restoration work all around the country. And there is a Night Museums initiative now, which keeps historical sites open after dark for visits. And there's been real infrastructure investment in cruise travel, winter ski resorts, medical tourism, and conference business, all aimed at pulling visitors in across all 12 months rather than just the summer peak. Mr. Chakravarti, your reception report is confirmed, but more than that, emails like yours are exactly why this program exists. You don't just listen, you sit with what you hear, you go and check it against your own reading, and you tell us honestly when something has moved you. That's a rare kind of listener, and we don't take it for granted. Thank you. And from Dubai in the United Arab Emirates, a first-time email from Mr. Anthony Pereira. He logged our English service on the 19th of September at 20:30 on 9875 kHz, aimed at the South Asia target zone from Emirlar transmission site. An excellent catch all around. SINPO 55455, no interference, barely a hint of noise, and a signal he called, in his own words, clear and highly enjoyable to listen to. On a Grundig Satellite 800 with a 52-foot random wire antenna. Mr. Pereira caught the news, followed by traditional Turkish music. Mr. Pereira, thank you for such a precise report, and welcome to the letterbox. We'd love to get your paper QSL card out to you, but we're still waiting to hear back from you with a postal address, so consider this a gentle nudge to write back to us. We close today back in Hora, West Bengal, where Mr. Siddhartha Bhattacharjee sent in 12 questions this time, marking World Rhino Day on the 22nd of September. He logged his report on 11660 kHz from 16:30 to 17:30 UTC, weak signal, X-Data D808 with the loop antenna, on the 28th of September. There are no rhinos in Turkey today, and there haven't been for millions of years. So a lot of Mr. Bhattacharjee's questions come down to a simple no. No poaching problem, no government anti-poaching program, no zoo events for today, nothing local for school children to attend. But here's the twist, because this is where it gets a bit interesting. Anatolia used to be prime rhino country. Fossil hunters have pulled rhino remains out of sites right across the country for decades, and one discovery in particular from Cappadocia is remarkable. A rhinoceros skull, 9.2 million years old, found perfectly preserved inside a layer of volcanic rock, essentially baked solid, in a pyroclastic flow the moment the animal died. Preservation like that in volcanic material is almost unheard of anywhere in the world. And out east, in the Kazman Tuzluca Basin between Kars and Iğdır provinces, researchers have even found the bones of Paraceratarium, one of the largest land mammals that has ever lived, a genuinely enormous hornless rhino relative that once roamed that part of the country too. So while there is no living rhino left to protect here, and nothing for young people locally to volunteer for on the day itself, that deep fossil record is exactly the kind of thing that tends to spark real interest in conservation and natural history more broadly, especially among school children, when they do get to see the actual animal. And to answer your personal question directly, yes, some of us on the team have seen a rhino, though only

at a zoo, unfortunately, never in the wild. Mr. Bhattacharjee closes, as he often does, with real warmth, and it's worth repeating in full. For many years, your radio has been a trusted companion during my radio listening journey. Even in this age of the internet and social media, international radio continues to have a special place in my heart. Mr. Bhattacharjee, thank you for sending us down quite the paleontological rabbit hole this week, and for the kind words to go with it. That's the post back this week for emails, but what a four marked Schwaben to New Delhi, Dubai, and back to Hora to close. Fewer emails and letters don't mean less to say, clearly, not when one of them alone gave us history, heartbreak, and a tourism lecture, better research than most official ones. Keep the emails and letters coming, and until next time, good listening. Wherever you're tuned in tonight, we are glad you found us. Goodbye.

Hello, dear listeners. In this program, Flavors from the Streets, we will introduce you to fast but equally delicious food of this land. We hope you will have the opportunity to visit Turkey one day and taste these flavors. You can experience this delicious dish on a serving plate, in a sandwich, or with yogurt and tomato paste. The choice is yours. But one thing is certain, döner, however it is served, is a dish loved and preferred by everyone in Turkey. Döner is on our menu today.

Named after the verb to turn and meaning meat that turns on a skewer, this delicacy has gained fame not only in Turkey but also in Europe and even the whole world. Turkish cuisine has always been known for its unique flavors, deep-rooted history, and richness. With industrialization and increasing population in cities, needs began to change. Consumption had to be faster, more practical, and more affordable. This change also affected people's eating habits. Street food gradually transformed from a necessity into a culture. These meals consumed on the go reflect the spirit of the era in which they were consumed. If you ask what street food is, we can briefly define it as it is food that can be consumed quickly on the go, is practical, suitable for everyone's budget, but at the same time appeals to the palate.

Now, let's get to what döner is technically. Döner is actually a type of kebab. The technique of cooking kebab over a dry fire without water is called kebab. Of course, there are many other types of kebabs besides döner. Kebabs made on skewers, in pits, in tandoors. There are even kebabs prepared in pots or earthenware jugs. In light of this information, we can say that the kebab technique has been used in Ottoman cuisine since the Seljuk period. Although there is no definitive information about where and how döner first appeared, historians point to some clues. Traces of döner can be found in many sources. The oldest known account dates back to the 1660s. The famous Turkish traveler Evliya Çelebi, in his Seyahatname, that is, Book of Travels, mentions a dish similar to döner while describing his visit to Crimea. According to his account, the meats were stacked on top of each

other and cooked horizontally over a fire. This method is quite similar to today's çağ kebab. Over time, döner transitioned from a horizontal to a vertical form. The most likely reason for this was that the vertical system was more practical and feasible in urban life.

It is impossible to give a definitive answer to the question, who is the father or inventor of döner? Like many dishes, döner is thought to have emerged as a result of years of culinary and cultural interaction. Some sources trace its origins to the Iskenderoğlu family in Bursa in 1867, while others attribute it to Hamit Usta from Kastamonu province during the same period. However, the first visual evidence we have is from a black and white photograph taken in Istanbul in 1855 by the English photographer James Robertson. This photograph shows a döner vendor standing next to a wooden counter and döner kebabs rotating over a charcoal fire. Thanks to this photograph, we can easily say that döner was a beloved and consumed delicacy in Istanbul in 1855. Furthermore, it appears that in different regions of Anatolia, döner transitioned from a horizontal to a vertical form and was presented to customers independently.

0: Today, although döner varies in taste across different cities, it remains one of Turkey's most popular street foods. The main reasons for this are that it is both filling and nutritious. While döner is a well-known and loved delicacy worldwide, it is also known by different names in Europe and other countries. Its spread to Europe occurred particularly after the 1970s via Germany. Kadir Numan, originally from Malatya province, who went to Berlin in 1961, is known as the father of döner in Germany. It is said that he sold his first döner sandwich in 1972. In the same years, döner sales began in many German cities independently of each other. Now, let's get to the most enjoyable part of our episode. What are the characteristics of a good döner in Türkiye? First of all, the meat of the döner is very important. Döner is usually prepared with red meat or chicken. Red meat döner consists of either only beef or a mixture of lamb and beef. Some types of döner are made from minced meat. If you are short on time and want quick service, döner in bread or lavaş is a good choice. Alternately, you can try this delicious dish served over rice or pita bread. For those who prefer pita bread döner, we especially recommend serving it with tomato sauce, fragrant butter, and yogurt. In Türkiye, döner in bread or wrap is usually prepared without sauce, unlike its European counterparts. Tomatoes, onions, and pickled cucumbers are used as garnishes. This is because the flavor of the meat is the main focus here. A cold glass of ayran, a yogurt drink, also goes very well with it. Just saying, enjoy your meal. Until we meet again next week, goodbye.
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You may be hearing this now as a replay in a different time zone. 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Following the news, the Voice of Turkey will present you with the Letterbox program, followed by flavors from the streets and some Turkish music.

And now the news. Canadian Prime Minister Mark Carney will travel to Ankara and Istanbul from October the 21st to 23 for the first bilateral visit to Turkey by a Canadian Prime Minister. Ottawa's Prime Minister's office announced on Tuesday. The visit is aimed at strengthening Canada-Turkey cooperation on security and economic issues as Ottawa seeks to diversify international partnerships and expand opportunities for Canadian businesses. In Ankara, Carney will meet Turkish President Recep Tayyip Erdogan to discuss ways to advance bilateral ties in energy and mining.

climate, defense and security, and people-to-people relations. In Istanbul, Carney will meet with Turkish business leaders and investors as Canada looks to expand trade and investment with Turkey. According to the Prime Minister's office, bilateral trade has grown by almost 50% over the past 5 years. Carney will highlight opportunities for further cooperation in energy, aerospace, advanced technologies, mining and critical minerals. The Canadian government described Turkey as an important partner for Ottawa as a NATO ally and G20 member. The visit comes as both countries seek to strengthen economic links and cooperation on shared security priorities, with Ottawa emphasizing greater resilience through stronger domestic capabilities and diversified international partnerships. U.S. Vice President J.D. Vance has said that Iran must make a meaningful reduction in its nuclear enrichment capacity to satisfy U.S. demands and end the country's seven-month war, even as Washington was unsure how Tehran makes decisions in negotiations. Vance, a longtime skeptic of U.S. involvement in foreign wars, has taken a leading role in negotiating a settlement to the conflict and brokered a provisional peace agreement in September that quickly fell apart. In an exclusive interview with Reuters, Vance said any agreement would require Iran to reduce its nuclear enrichment capacity rather than offer assurances of future nuclear drawdowns. "If you don't want a nuclear weapon, then why do you need 60% enriched fuel? And if you want to show commitment to not building a nuclear weapon, don't build highly enriched fuel. That's a very basic threshold issue," Vance said. "I think if they want to show a commitment to not building a nuclear weapon, they would do something meaningful on their enrichment capacity." Vance said the U.S. remains open to an agreement, but would require concrete Iranian nuclear concessions. "We are not going to trade words for actions," Vance added. Israel's Central Elections Committee has ordered Prime Minister Benjamin Netanyahu for a second time to remove a video from his personal social media accounts and pay legal costs after ruling it amounted to election propaganda. Israel's Channel 7 reported on Tuesday that committee chairman and Supreme Court Justice Noam Solberg ordered Netanyahu to delete footage filmed at Tel Nof Air Base and pay 2,500 shekels, that is about $821 in costs. Solberg ruled that publishing the video on Netanyahu's personal accounts violated election law by using public resources, including a military base and an Israeli Air Force aircraft. Netanyahu posted the footage on September the 29th with an Israeli Air Force aircraft visible in the background. He warned that Israel could face attacks before the elections, saying there were indications that our enemies will try to attack us before the elections, according to Israeli Channel 15. French member of the European Parliament Rima Hassan has removed an Israeli flag inside the European Parliament in Strasbourg, confirming that her action was a direct protest against the ongoing genocide in Gaza, breaches of international law and institutional double standards. The incident occurred on Monday during an unofficial event organized alongside the diplomatic representation of Israel and the American Jewish Committee. Hassan noted that jewelry displayed at the gathering featured maps depicting Israel encompassing the entirety of Gaza and the occupied West Bank, defying the European Union's established diplomatic framework. Hassan explained that she acted after Israeli artist Yaron Bob denied the existence of the Palestinian people during an in-person exchange, asserting, "Palestine does not exist. It is a chimera like unicorns. There are no Palestinian refugees nor Palestinians." Ukrainian President Volodymyr Zelensky said on Tuesday that Russia was preparing a massive strike against Ukraine, urging people to heed air raid warnings. Zelensky said in an evening address that authorities received updated intelligence on preparations for the attack and that the Air Force and other services were ready to respond as much as our defenses allow. "And a lot depends on our partners, every country in the world that has defensive capabilities we need and can provide them to us," he said. "It is very important that there will be political will to do this, particularly in the United States and in Europe," Zelensky said. Global economy faces a negative energy supply
shock and a positive artificial intelligence demand shock, the head of the International Monetary Fund.

on this war. Kristalina Georgieva delivered the speech in Singapore on Wednesday ahead of annual meetings in Thailand. She said the rapid rise of AI, persistently high energy prices, and record levels of public debt are three major pressure areas on global economy. Her comments came as France deals with student protests over budget constraints that have badly affected school conditions, and Paris struggles with a widening budget deficit. Global public debt is on track to exceed 100% of GDP, reaching its highest level since the end of the Second World War, Georgieva said. Advanced economies account for some of the highest public debt burdens, she added. The World Health Organization has urged Russia to provide complete transparency following the death of a laboratory technician at an anti-plague research facility in Siberia as Washington intensifies diplomatic pressure on Moscow. Timely, complete, and transparent information sharing under the international health regulations is essential to clarify conflicting reports and enable an accurate assessment of potential public health risks, WHO Director General Tedros Adhanom Ghebreyesus said. U.S. President Donald Trump also confirmed at the White House that he will address the incident directly with Russian President Vladimir Putin. I have a call scheduled, yes, Trump told reporters, adding that the discussion will happen very soon. Diplomatic friction escalated after U.S. Secretary of State Marco Rubio urged Moscow to share verified data during a visit to Iceland, while U.S. State Department issued a formal diplomatic Dimash warning Russia against breaching global health disclosure rules. Russian independent outlet People of Baikal reported that technician Daria Shipilova, 28, contracted pneumonic plague after dropping a test tube containing pathogens at the Irkutsk Anti-Plague Research Institute of Siberia and the Far East, claiming up to 200 contacts entered quarantine. Russian authorities forcefully rejected reporting, insisting post-mortem analysis revealed no pathogens linked to Shipilova's employment. And that was the news brought to you by the Voice of Turkey's English language transmission, originally broadcast live from Ankara. You are tuned to the Voice of Turkey. Here is a song by Semicenk.

Hello to all radio friends near and far, and welcome back to the Letterbox program on the Voice of Turkey Radio. I've got a cup of coffee sitting here going cold next to the microphone, as it usually does by the time we are on air, and it got me thinking about something. Before we get to the letters, a little tangent. World Coffee Day was on the 1st of October, just a couple of days ago now. So it's already old news, but I wanted to mention it anyway because our listeners wonderfully remind us of special occasions in this program. I want to do the same, if you'll allow me. We don't grow, as Turkey, a single bean of coffee ourselves. Strange as that sounds for a country so associated with Turkish coffee, yet coffee consumption has roughly quadrupled over the past decade, and Turkish coffee exports alone brought in something like $400 million last year. And here's a fun one while we're at it. You have probably heard the word mocha in the news lately because of the conflict in Yemen. There's a port there by that name. Well, that's not a coincidence, actually. Mocha the coffee and mocha the port are the exact same word. Apparently, for a couple of centuries, pretty much all of the coffee reaching Europe and the Arab world passed through that one port on the Red Sea, which is also, by the way, where the mocha pot gets its name from. So now you know, next time you order one. Anyway, back to the post bag, a shorter one than usual this week, just 4 emails on the desk, but don't let that fool you. What's here is rich enough to make up for it. Germany, India twice over, and the United Arab Emirates, including one of the most generous, thoughtful emails this program has had in a long while. So let's get into it. From Markt Schwaben, Germany, we have a first-time correspondent, Mr. Samuel Plenio. And what a first email to send us. He logged our English service on the 30th of September, 12:50 to 13:22 UTC on 17620 kHz, rated 35434. Using an SDR Play RSP-1B receiver with an AirSpy U-loop passive magnetic loop antenna set up indoors in his apartment. The signal held up fairly well throughout, he says, around S5 on the meter, with only brief stretches where propagation dipped too low to follow. He caught quite a sweep of programming that day, a segment featuring other listeners' reception reports, a history lesson on Ottoman Sultan Mehmed II and the conquest of Istanbul by the Ottomans, and then, as he describes it, stories out of Gaza about doctors and physicians who had been killed and hospitals that had been destroyed in the conflict there. He sent us audio clips of both the reception report segment and the Gaza piece as proof, and both came through clear and easy to follow, actually, which isn't always a given with listener recordings. He also told us a bit about himself, and it's worth hearing in full. In his own words, "I've only been listening to the Voice of Turkey for a short time, and this would be my first official reception report to you. I've been listening to shortwave for around 2 years now, and I find it an extremely enjoyable hobby. I can hear stations from the entire world directly from the country sending it. Thanks for helping to keep shortwave alive with news and interesting stories." Mr. Plenio, this is the first time you've written to us. That's worth marking properly, so welcome, genuinely. And that line about hearing a station from the entire world directly from the country sending it, that's really the whole magic of this hobby in one sentence. We are glad to be part of keeping that alive for you. And thank you for such a thoughtful first report. Your paper QSL card is on its way. From
New Delhi, Mr. Chakrabarty sent in another long, thoughtful email commenting on our broadcast of the 21st of September, and this one deserves to be heard at length. Technically, 7275 kilohertz from 0300 to 0354 UTC, reception quality 43333 on his Grundig YB80 with the telescopic antenna. On the news that day, he noted reports of drone strikes by both Moscow and Kyiv and wrote plainly about the civilian cost on both sides. He had kind words for the program itself too, more than kind, actually. In his own words, the Letterbox program, as usual, had the amiable and personal touch of host Miss Cemre in her charismatic style of broadcasting that was enough to win hearts across the global airwaves. Well, I'm blushing right now. He went on to recall the previous episode in real detail, the description of autumn arriving in Ankara, and emails from a number of listeners. He also told us what he took from the World Suicide Prevention Day bit. In his words, the day is observed solemnly by the Turkish health authorities by bringing awareness among the public through emotional education. On the Gaza feature he heard this time, he didn't hold back, and we'll let him speak for himself here too. There was yet another heart-rending real-life story of the misery in Gaza. The well-thought article not only described the ghastly genocide of the Israeli forces, but also gave a grim picture of the occupation forces' deliberate and calculated plans to subdue the Palestinian people in a psychological warfare, thus ensuing mental health and social issues to the people, especially to the younger generation. Lighter notes too, he told us he's become an ardent fan of our Turkish modern music. And then his question, timed perfectly, World Tourism Day falls on the 27th of September, and he wanted to know how it's marked in Turkey, in a country he rightly called one of the most popular and favored destination for global tourists. His own research holds up well. Turkey really is the world's fourth most visited country, behind France, Spain, and the US. And tourism really does contribute around 12% of the national economy. The one figure worth correcting is the revenue itself, which is considerably higher than he had it. Turkey brought in some $65 billion in tourism revenue last year, not the $25 billion he mentioned, on the back of a record 64 million visitors. As for how the Turkish Culture Ministry is actually pushing things forward, there is a real effort to spread that success beyond the summer months too. A project called Heritage for the Future is speeding up archaeological excavation and restoration work all around the country. And there is a Night Museums initiative now, which keeps historical sites open after dark for visits. And there's been real infrastructure investment in cruise travel, winter ski resorts, medical tourism, and conference business, all aimed at pulling visitors in across all 12 months rather than just the summer peak. Mr. Chakrabarty, your reception report is confirmed, but more than that, emails like yours are exactly why this program exists. You don't just listen, you sit with what you hear, you go and check it against your own reading, and you tell us honestly when something has moved you. That's a rare kind of listener, and we don't take it for granted. Thank you. From Dubai in the United Arab Emirates, a first-time email from Mr. Anthony Pereira. He logged our English service on the 19th of September at 2030 on 9875 kHz, aimed at the South

Asia target zone from Emirlar transmission site. An excellent catch all around. Sinpo 55455, no interference. Barely a hint of noise and a signal he called in his own words, clear and highly enjoyable to listen to on a Grandic Satellite 800 with a 52-foot random wire antenna. Mr. Pereira caught the news, followed by traditional Turkish music. Mr. Pereira, thank you for such a precise report and welcome to the letterbox. We'd love to get your paper QSL card out to you, but we're still waiting to hear back from you with a postal address. So consider this a gentle nudge to write back to us. And we close today back in Hora, West Bengal, where Mr. Siddhartha Bhattacharjee sent in 12 questions this time, marking World Rhino Day on the 22nd of September. He logged his report on 11660 kHz from 1630 to 1730 UTC weak signal, X data D808 with the loop antenna on the 28th of September. There are no rhinos in Turkey today, and there haven't been for millions of years. So a lot of Mr. Bhattacharjee's questions come down to a simple no. No poaching problem, no government anti-poaching program, no zoo events for the day, nothing local for school children to attend. But here's the twist, because this is where it gets a bit interesting. Anatolia used to be prime rhino country. Fossil hunters have pulled rhino remains out of sites right across the country for decades, and one discovery in particular from Cappadocia is remarkable. A rhinoceros skull, 9.2 million years old, found perfectly preserved inside a layer of volcanic rock, essentially baked solid in a pyroclastic flow the moment the animal died. Preservation like that in volcanic material is almost unheard of anywhere in the world. And out east, in the Kazman Tuzluca Basin between Kars and Iğdır provinces, researchers have even found the bones of Paraceratarium, one of the largest land mammals that has ever lived, a genuinely enormous hornless rhino relative that once roamed that part of the country too. So while there is no living rhino left to protect here, and nothing for young people locally to volunteer for on the day itself, that deep fossil record is exactly the kind of thing that tends to spark real interest in conservation and natural history more broadly, especially among school children when they do get to see the actual animal. And to answer your personal question directly, yes, some of us on the team have seen a rhino, though only at a zoo, unfortunately, never in the wild. Mr. Bhattacharjee closes, as he often does, with real warmth, and it's worth repeating in full. For many years, your radio has been a trusted companion during my radio listening journey. Even in this age of the internet and social media, international radio continues to have a special place in my heart. Mr. Bhattacharjee, thank you for sending us down quite the paleontological rabbit hole this week and for the kind words to go with it. That's the post back this week for emails, but what a four marked Schwaben to New Delhi, Dubai and back to Hora to close. Fewer emails and letters don't mean less to say, clearly, not when one of them alone gave us history, heartbreak and a tourism lecture, better research than most official ones. Keep the emails and letters coming, and until next time, good listening. Wherever you're tuned in tonight, we are glad you found us. Goodbye.

Hello, dear listeners. In this program, Flavors from the Streets, we will introduce you to fast but equally delicious food of this land. We hope you will have the opportunity to visit Turkey one day and taste these flavors. You can experience this delicious dish on a serving plate, in a sandwich, or with yogurt and tomato paste. The choice is yours. But one thing is certain, döner, however it is served, is a dish loved and preferred by everyone in Turkey. Döner is on our menu today.

Named after the verb to turn and meaning meat that turns on a skewer, this delicacy has gained fame not only in Turkey but also in Europe and even the whole world. Turkish cuisine has always been known for its unique flavors, deep-rooted history, and richness. With industrialization and increasing population in cities, needs began to change. Consumption had to be faster, more practical, and more affordable. This change also affected people's eating habits. Street food gradually transformed from a necessity into a culture. These meals consumed on the go reflect the spirit of the era in which they were consumed. If you ask what street food is, we can briefly define it as it is food that can be consumed quickly, on the go, is practical, suitable.

Now, let's get to what döner is technically. Döner is actually a type of kebab. The technique of cooking kebab over a dry fire without water is called kebab. Of course, there are many other types of kebabs besides döner. Kebabs made on skewers, in pits, in tandoors. There are even kebabs prepared in pots or earthenware jugs. In light of this information, we can say that the kebab technique has been used in Ottoman cuisine since the Seljuk period. Although there is no definitive information about where and how döner first appeared, historians point to some clues. Traces of döner can be found in many sources. The oldest known account dates back to the 1660s. The famous Turkish traveler Evliya Çelebi, in his Seyahatname, that is, Book of Travels, mentions a dish similar to döner while describing his visit to Crimea. According to his account, the meats were stacked on top of each other and cooked horizontally over a fire. This method is quite similar to today's çağ kebab. Over time, döner transitioned from a horizontal to a vertical form. The most likely reason for this was that the vertical system was more practical and feasible in urban life.

It is impossible to give a definitive answer to the question, who is the father or inventor of döner? Like many dishes, döner is thought to have emerged as a result of years of culinary and cultural interaction. Some sources trace its origins to the Iskenderoğlu family in Bursa in 1867, while others attribute it to Hamit Usta from Kastamonu province during the same period. However, the first visual evidence we have is from a black and white photograph taken in Istanbul in 1855 by the English photographer James Robertson. This photograph shows a döner vendor standing next to a wooden counter and döner kebabs rotating over a charcoal fire. Thanks to this photograph, we can easily say that döner was a beloved and consumed delicacy in Istanbul in 1855. Furthermore, it appears that in different regions of Anatolia, döner transitioned from a horizontal to a vertical form and was presented to customers independently.

Today, although döner varies in taste across different cities, it remains one of Türkiye's most popular street foods. The main reasons for this are that it is both filling and nutritious. While döner is a well-known and loved delicacy worldwide, it is also known by different names in Europe and other countries. Its spread to Europe occurred particularly after the 1970s via Germany. Kadir Numan, originally from Malatya province, who went to Berlin in 1961, is known as the father of döner in Germany. It is said that he sold his first döner sandwich in 1972. In the same years, döner sales began in many German cities independently of each other. Now, let's get to the most enjoyable part of our episode. What are the characteristics of a good döner in Türkiye? First of all, the meat of the döner is very important. Döner is usually prepared with red meat or chicken. Red meat döner consists of either only beef or a mixture of lamb and beef. Some types of döner are made from minced meat. If you are short on time and want quick service, döner in bread or lavaş is a good choice. Alternately, you can try this delicious dish served over rice or pita bread. For those who prefer pita bread döner, we especially recommend serving it with tomato sauce, fragrant butter, and yogurt. In Türkiye, döner

0: bread or wrap is usually prepared without sauce, unlike its European counterparts. Tomatoes, onions, and pickled cucumbers are used as garnishes. This is because the flavor of the meat is the main focus here. A cold glass of Ayran, a yogurt drink, also goes very well with it. Just saying, enjoy your meal. Until we meet again next week, goodbye.
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Following the news, the Voice of Turkey will present you with the Letterbox program, followed by flavors from the streets and some Turkish music.

And now the news. Canadian Prime Minister Mark Carney will travel to Ankara and Istanbul from October the 21st to 23 for the first bilateral visit to Turkey by a Canadian Prime Minister. Ottawa's Prime Minister's office announced on Tuesday. The visit is aimed at strengthening Canada-Turkey cooperation on security and economic issues as Ottawa seeks to diversify international partnerships and expand opportunities for Canadian businesses. In Ankara, Carney will meet Turkish President Recep Tayyip Erdogan to discuss ways to advance bilateral ties in energy and mining, climate, defense and security, and people-to-people relations. In Istanbul, Carney will meet with Turkish business leaders and investors as Canada looks to expand trade and investment with Turkey. According to the Prime Minister's office, bilateral trade has grown by almost 50% over the past 5 years. Carney will highlight opportunities for further cooperation in energy, aerospace, advanced technologies, mining, and critical minerals. The Canadian government described Turkey as an important partner for Ottawa as a NATO ally and G20 member. The visit comes as both countries seek to strengthen economic links and cooperation on shared security priorities, with Ottawa emphasizing greater resilience through stronger domestic capabilities and diversified international partnerships. U.S. Vice

President J.D. Vance has said that Iran must make a meaningful reduction in its nuclear enrichment capacity to satisfy U.S. demands and end the country's seven-month war, even as Washington was unsure how Tehran makes decisions in negotiations. Vance, a longtime skeptic of U.S. involvement in foreign wars, has taken a leading role in negotiating a settlement to the conflict and brokered a provisional peace agreement in September that quickly fell apart. In an exclusive interview with Reuters, Vance said an agreement would require Iran to reduce its nuclear enrichment capacity rather than offer assurances of future nuclear drawdowns. If you don't want a nuclear weapon, then why do you need 60% enriched fuel? And if you want to show commitment to not building a nuclear weapon, don't build highly enriched fuel. That's a very basic threshold issue, Vance said. I think if they want to show a commitment to not building a nuclear weapon, they would do something meaningful on their enrichment capacity. Vance said the U.S. remains open to an agreement, but would require concrete Iranian nuclear concessions. We are not going to trade words for actions, Vance added. Israel's Central Elections Committee has ordered Prime Minister Benjamin Netanyahu for a second time to remove a video from his personal social media accounts and pay legal costs after ruling it amounted to election propaganda. Israel's Channel 7 reported on Tuesday that committee chairman Supreme Court Justice Noam Solberg ordered Netanyahu to delete footage filmed at Tel Nof Air Base and pay 2,500 shekels, that is about $821 in costs. Solberg ruled that publishing the video on Netanyahu's personal accounts violated election law by using public resources, including a military base and an Israeli Air Force aircraft. Netanyahu posted the footage on September the 29th with an Israeli Air Force aircraft visible in the background. He warned that Israel could face attacks before the election, saying there were indications that our enemies will try to attack us before the elections, according to Israeli Channel 15. French member of the European Parliament Rima Hassan has removed an Israeli flag inside the European Parliament in Strasbourg, confirming that her action was a direct protest against the ongoing genocide in Gaza, breaches of international law and institutional double standards. The incident occurred on Monday during an unofficial event organized alongside the diplomatic representation of Israel and the American Jewish Committee. Hassan noted that jewelry displayed at the gathering featured maps depicting Israel encompassing the entirety of Gaza and the occupied West Bank, defying the European Union's established diplomatic framework. Hassan explained that she acted after Israeli artist Yaron Bob denied the existence of the Palestinian people during an in-person exchange, asserting, "Palestine does not exist. It is a chimera like unicorns. There are no Palestinian refugees nor Palestinians." Ukrainian President Volodymyr Zelensky said on Tuesday that Russia was preparing a massive strike against Ukraine, urging people to heed air raid warnings. Zelensky said in an evening address that authorities received updated intelligence on preparations for the attack and that the Air Force and other services were ready to respond as much as our defenses allow. And a lot depends on our partners, every country in the world that has defensive capabilities we need and can provide them to us, he said. It is very important that there will be political will to do this, particularly in the United States and in Europe, Zelensky said. Global economy faces a negative energy supply shock and a positive artificial intelligence demand shock, the head of the International Monetary Fund has warned. Kristalina Georgieva delivered the speech in Singapore on Wednesday ahead of annual meetings in Thailand. She said the rapid rise of AI, persistently high energy prices, and record levels of public debt are three major pressure areas on global economy. Her comments came as France deals with student protests over budget constraints that have badly affected school conditions, and Paris struggles with a widening budget deficit. Global public debt is on track to exceed 100% of GDP, reaching its highest level since the end of the Second World War, Georgieva said. Advanced economies account for some of the highest public debt burdens, she added.
The World Health Organization has urged Russia to provide complete transparency following the death of a laboratory technician at an

plague research facility in Siberia as Washington intensifies diplomatic pressure on Moscow. Timely, complete, and transparent information sharing under the international health regulations is essential to clarify conflicting reports and enable an accurate assessment of potential public health risks, WHO Director General Tedros Adhanom Ghebreyesus said. U.S. President Donald Trump also confirmed at the White House that he will address the incident directly with Russian President Vladimir Putin. "I have a call scheduled, yes," Trump told reporters, adding that the discussion will happen very soon. Diplomatic friction escalated after U.S. Secretary of State Marco Rubio urged Moscow to share verified data during a visit to Iceland, while U.S. State Department issued a formal diplomatic Dimash warning Russia against breaching global health disclosure rules. Russian independent outlet People of Baikal reported that technician Daria Shipilova, 28, contracted pneumonic plague after dropping a test tube containing pathogens at the Irkutsk Anti-Plague Research Institute of Siberia and the Far East, claiming up to 200 contacts entered quarantine. Russian authorities forcefully rejected reporting, insisting post-mortem analysis revealed no pathogens linked to Shipilova's employment. And that was the news brought to you by the Voice of Turkey's English language transmission, originally broadcast live from Ankara. You are tuned to the Voice of Turkey. Here is a song by Semicenk.

Hello to all radio friends near and far, and welcome back to the Letterbox program on the Voice of Turkey Radio. I've got a cup of coffee sitting here going cold next to the microphone, as it usually does by the time we are on air, and it got me thinking about something. Before we get to the letters, a little tangent. World Coffee Day was on the 1st of October, just a couple of days ago now. So it's already old news, but I wanted to mention it anyway because our listeners wonderfully remind us of special occasions in this program. I want to do the same, if you'll allow me. We don't grow, as Turkey, a single bean of coffee ourselves. Strange as that sounds for a country so associated with Turkish coffee, yet coffee consumption has roughly quadrupled over the past decade, and Turkish coffee exports alone brought in something like $400 million last year. And here's a fun one while we're at it. You have probably heard the word mocha in the news lately because of the conflict in Yemen. There's a port there by that name. Well, that's not a coincidence, actually. Mocha the coffee and mocha the port are the exact same word. Apparently, for a couple of centuries, pretty much all of the coffee reaching Europe and the Arab world passed through that one port on the Red Sea, which is also, by the way, where the mocha pot gets its name from. So now you know, next time you order one. Anyway, back to the post bag, a shorter one than usual this week, just 4 emails on the desk, but don't let that fool you. What's here is rich enough to make up for it. Germany, India twice over, and the United Arab Emirates, including one of the most generous, thoughtful emails this program has had in a long while. So let's get into it. From Markt Schwaben, Germany, we have a first-time correspondent, Mr. Samuel Plenio. And what a first email to send us. He logged our English service on the 30th of September, 12:50 to 13:22 UTC on 17620 kHz, rated 35434. Using an SDR Play RSP-1B receiver with an AirSpy U-loop passive magnetic loop antenna set up indoors in his apartment. The signal held up fairly well throughout, he says, around S5 on the meter, with only brief stretches where propagation dipped too low to follow. He caught quite a sweep of programming that day, a segment featuring other listeners' reception reports, a history lesson on Ottoman Sultan Mehmed II and the conquest of Istanbul by the Ottomans, and then, as he describes it, stories out of Gaza about doctors and physicians who had been killed and hospitals that had been destroyed in the conflict there. He sent us audio clips of both the reception report segment and the Gaza piece as proof, and both came through clear and easy to follow, actually, which isn't always a given with listener recordings. He also told us a bit about himself, and it's worth hearing in full. In his own words, "I've only been listening to the Voice of Turkey for a short time, and this would be my first official reception report to you. I've been listening to shortwave for around 2 years now, and I find it an extremely enjoyable hobby. I can hear stations from the entire world directly from the country sending it. Thanks for helping to keep shortwave alive with news and interesting stories." Mr. Plenio, this is the first time you've written to us. That's worth marking properly, so welcome, genuinely. And that line about hearing a station from the entire world directly from the country sending it, that's really the whole magic of this hobby in one sentence. We are glad to be part of keeping that alive for you. And thank you for such a thoughtful first report. Your paper QSL card is on its way. From
New Delhi, Mr. Chakrabarty sent in another long, thoughtful email commenting on our broadcast of the 21st of September, and this one deserves to be heard at length. Technically, 7275 kilohertz from 0300 to 0354 UTC, reception quality 43333 on his Grundig YB80 with the telescopic antenna. On the news that day, he noted reports of drone strikes by both Moscow and Kyiv and wrote plainly about the civilian cost on both sides. He had kind words for the program itself too, more than kind, actually. In his own words, the Letterbox program, as usual, had the amiable and personal touch of host Miss Cemre in her charismatic style of broadcasting that was enough to win hearts across the global airwaves. Well, I'm blushing right now. He went on to recall the previous episode in real detail, the description of autumn arriving in Ankara, and emails from a number of listeners. He also told us what he took from the World Suicide Prevention Day bit. In his words, the day is observed solemnly by the Turkish health authorities by bringing awareness among the public through emotional education. On the Gaza feature he heard this time, he didn't hold back, and we'll let him speak for himself here too. There was yet another heart-rending real-life story of the misery in Gaza. The well-thought article not only described the ghastly genocide of the Israeli forces, but also gave a grim picture of the occupation forces' deliberate and calculated plans to subdue the Palestinian people in a psychological warfare, thus ensuing mental health and social issues to the people, especially to the younger generation. Lighter notes too, he told us he's become an ardent fan of our Turkish modern music. And then his question, timed perfectly, World Tourism Day falls on the 27th of September, and he wanted to know how it's marked in Turkey, in a country he rightly called one of the most popular and favored destination for global tourists. His own research holds up well. Turkey really is the world's fourth most visited country, behind France, Spain, and the US. And tourism really does contribute around 12% of the national economy. The one figure worth correcting is the revenue itself, which is considerably higher than he had it. Turkey brought in some $65 billion in tourism revenue last year, not the $25 billion he mentioned, on the back of a record 64 million visitors. As for how the Turkish Culture Ministry is actually pushing things forward, there is a real effort to spread that success beyond the summer months too. A project called Heritage for the Future is speeding up archaeological excavation and restoration work all around the country. And there is a night museums initiative now, which keeps historical sites open after dark for visits. And there's been real infrastructure investment in cruise travel, winter ski resorts, medical tourism, and conference business, all aimed at pulling visitors in across all 12 months rather than just the summer peak. Mr. Chakrabarty, your reception report is confirmed, but more than that, emails like yours are exactly why this program exists. You don't just listen, you sit with what you hear, you go and check it against your own reading, and you tell us honestly when something has moved you. That's a rare kind of listener, and we don't take it for granted. Thank you. And from Dubai in the United Arab Emirates, a first-time email from Mr. Anthony Pereira. He logged our English service on the 19th of September at 20:30 on 9875 kilohertz, aimed at the South Asia target zone from Emirlar transmission site. An excellent catch all around. SINPO 55455, no interference, barely a hint of noise, and a signal he called, in his own words,
clear and highly enjoyable to listen to on a Grundig Satellite 800 with a 52-foot random wire antenna. Mr. Pereira caught the news, followed by traditional Turkish music. Mr. Pereira, thank you for such a precise report and welcome to the letterbox. We'd love to get your paper QSL card out to you, but we're still waiting to hear back from you with a postal address. So consider this a gentle nudge to write back to us.

And we close today back in Howrah, West Bengal, where Mr. Siddhartha Bhattacharjee sent in 12 questions this time, marking World Rhino Day on the 22nd of September. He

local for school children to attend. But here's the twist, because this is where it gets a bit interesting. Anatolia used to be prime rhino country. Fossil hunters have pulled rhino remains out of sites right across the country for decades, and one discovery in particular from Cappadocia is remarkable. A rhinoceros skull, 9.2 million years old, found perfectly preserved inside a layer of volcanic rock, essentially baked solid in a pyroclastic flow the moment the animal died. Preservation like that in volcanic material is almost unheard of anywhere in the world. And out east, in the Kağızman-Tuzluca Basin between Kars and Iğdır provinces, researchers have even found the bones of Paraceratarium, one of the largest land mammals that has ever lived, a genuinely enormous hornless rhino relative that once roamed that part of the country too. So while there is no living rhino left to protect here, and nothing for young people locally to volunteer for on the day itself, that deep fossil record is exactly the kind of thing that tends to spark real interest in conservation and natural history more broadly, especially among school children when they do get to see the actual animal. And to answer your personal question directly, yes, some of us on the team have seen a rhino, though only at a zoo, unfortunately, never in the wild. Mr. Bhattacharjee closes, as he often does, with real warmth, and it's worth repeating in full. For many years, your radio has been a trusted companion during my radio listening journey. Even in this age of the internet and social media, international radio continues to have a special place in my heart. Mr. Bhattacharjee, thank you for sending us down quite the paleontological rabbit hole this week, and for the kind words to go with it. That's the post bag this week for emails, but what a four marked Schwaben to New Delhi, Dubai, and back to Hora to close. Fewer emails and letters don't mean less to say, clearly, not when one of them alone gave us history, heartbreak, and a tourism lecture, better research than most official ones. Keep the emails and letters coming, and until next time, good listening. Wherever you're tuned in tonight, we are glad you found us. Goodbye.

Hello, dear listeners. In this program, Flavors from the Streets, we will introduce you to fast but equally delicious food of this land. We hope you will have the opportunity to visit Turkey one day and taste these flavors. You can experience this delicious dish on a serving plate, in a sandwich, or with yogurt and tomato paste. The choice is yours. But one thing is certain, döner, however it is served, is a dish loved and preferred by everyone in Turkey. Döner is on our menu today.

Named after the verb to turn and meaning meat that turns on a skewer, this delicacy has gained fame not only in Turkey but also in Europe and even the whole world. Turkish cuisine has always been known for its unique flavors, deep-rooted history, and richness. With industrialization and increasing population in cities, needs began to change. Consumption had to be faster, more practical, and more affordable. This change also affected people's eating habits. Street food gradually transformed from a necessity into a culture. These meals

consumed on the go reflect the spirit of the era in which they were consumed. If you ask what street food is, we can briefly define it as it is food that can be consumed quickly on the go, is practical, suitable for everyone's budget, but at the same time appeals to the palate.

Now, let's get to what döner is technically. Döner is actually a type of kebab. The technique of cooking kebab over a dry fire without water is called kebab. Of course, there are many other types of kebabs besides döner. Kebabs made on skewers, in pits, in tandoors. There are even kebabs prepared in pots or earthenware jugs. In light of this information, we can say that the kebab technique has been used in Ottoman cuisine since the Seljuk period. Although there is no definitive information about where and how döner first appeared, historians

Evliya Çelebi in his Seyahatname, that is Book of Travels, mentions a dish similar to döner while describing his visit to Karmiya. According to his account, the meats were stacked on top of each other and cooked horizontally over a fire. This method is quite similar to today's çağ kebab. Over time, döner transitioned from a horizontal to a vertical form. The most likely reason for this was that the vertical system was more practical and feasible in urban life.

It is impossible to give a definitive answer to the question, who is the father or inventor of döner? Like many dishes, döner is thought to have emerged as a result of years of culinary and cultural interaction. Some sources trace its origins to the Iskenderoğlu family in Bursa in 1867, while others attribute it to Hamit Usta from Kastamonu province during the same period. However, the first visual evidence we have is from a black and white photograph taken in Istanbul in 1855 by the English photographer James Robertson. This photograph shows a döner vendor standing next to a wooden counter and döner kebabs rotating over a charcoal fire. Thanks to this photograph, we can easily say that döner was a beloved and consumed delicacy in Istanbul in 1855. Furthermore, it appears that in different regions of Anatolia, döner transitioned from a horizontal to a vertical form and was presented to customers independently.

0: Today, although döner varies in taste across different cities, it remains one of Turkey's most popular street foods. The main reasons for this are that it is both filling and nutritious. While döner is a well-known and loved delicacy worldwide, it is also known by different names in Europe and other countries. Its spread to Europe occurred particularly after the 1970s via Germany. Kadir Numan, originally from Malatya province, who went to Berlin in 1961, is known as the father of döner in Germany. It is said that he sold his first döner sandwich in 1972. In the same years, döner sales began in many German cities independently of each other. Now, let's get to the most enjoyable part of our episode. What are the characteristics of a good döner in Türkiye? First of all, the meat of the döner is very important. Döner is usually prepared with red meat or chicken. Red meat döner consists of either only beef or a mixture of lamb and beef. Some types of döner are made from minced meat. If you are short on time and want quick service, döner in bread or lavash is a good choice. Alternately, you can try this delicious dish served over rice or pita bread. For those who prefer pita bread döner, we especially recommend serving it with tomato sauce, fragrant butter and yogurt. In Türkiye, döner in bread or wrap is usually prepared without sauce, unlike its European counterparts. Tomatoes, onions and pickled cucumbers are used as garnishes. This is because the flavor of the meat is the main focus here. A cold glass of ayran, a yogurt drink, also goes very well with it. Just saying, enjoy your meal. Until we meet again next week, goodbye.
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